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1: Remember his story. I think it's the best pictures which show his actual face and how he looked like. Which really, if you looked in his face, you would see that he had endured a lot of suffering and a lot of pain.
2: Charles Lubaja, the shelter owner in Mitiana, admitted to our undercover reporter that he had at one point owned Rasset. We contacted Charles for comment. When shown images of Rasset, he said he did not recognize the dog. He acknowledged that content creators pay to film at his shelter, but he denied injuring dogs. Mitiana police told us they have previously investigated animal cruelty at dog shelters and made arrests. It's now been more than 4 years since Nicola started exposing pet rescue scams. She says the work can be relentless, but thinks it is making a difference.
3: The abuse that I was seeing 2 or 3 years ago is not as extreme and prevalent as it was. So it is decreasing, and we are told by people on the ground that we work with that money is decreasing, that then they don't have as many cars, that a lot of scammers are giving up now because their pages aren't making money. So it's having an effect, which is what we want. We want to stop the money that's going to abuse.
4: Sebi, good boy. Oh, he's like, Kevin, come here. Oh, doggy stretch, come here.
2: Nicola's got some advice for people thinking of donating to organisations that help dogs in Uganda.
3: Please research their legitimacy. Are they a registered NGO or a CBO, so a non-governmental organisation or a community-based organisation? Which veterinary clinic do they use? Do they spay and neuter? Do they vaccinate? Do they feed properly? Are the dogs kept in humane conditions, or are they kept in tiny little huts locked up? Do they scramble for food? Do they look malnourished? You know, you have to really look at a page and then look at a real rescue and a legitimate charity and see the difference. The animals improve. They don't do lots of begging posts with animals in distress. So please, you know, look. If something feels wrong, it is wrong.
2: Ashiraf, the animal lover we met in Mitiana, who lives near the shelters, also has a message for his community.
5: Some people feel sad for the dogs, but they don't speak about it. As for me, if I get a chance to speak up, I have to do it because it is my duty. If people here raised their concerns and said they are tired of seeing animals suffering, a way to tackle this issue could be found.
2: Thank you for listening to the documentary presented by me, Nyasha Michelle. It was produced by Alice Muthengi and Kiara Francavilla, with Godfrey Badebye and Catherine Namugerwa in Uganda. The sound engineer was Gareth Jones. The executive producer was Miriam Kwanza, and the editor was Rebecca Henschke.
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1: You know, I was reminded of this when we were making this 12-hour drive from the Turkish border to Tehran. And we stopped just, you know, a roadside restaurant, a centuries-old caravanserai with these beautiful tiles and calligraphy and this traditional Iranian cuisine. Just the beauty of the tiles, of the architecture, and just a road, you know, a place to eat while you're making a long drive. And there were many who were very shocked by it. We've never seen this kind of, I mean, it's always in every, I always say that in every war, conflicts, they always unfold on two levels. There's what happens on the ground, and then there's the narrative, the control of the narrative, the perceptions of what's happening. And often that can have a huge impact on the way the war evolves. And sometimes the way people think the war is going is more important than the way the war is actually going. Mm-hmm. But we've never seen a president like this, a leader, using this kind of language. You know, whatever happens in Iran doesn't stay in Iran. And I think it is quite staggering that in this, we are now dealing with a war, a conflict, was it in a, only being held at bay by this fragile ceasefire. But its impact is so profound worldwide. And it's something that the whole world has a stake in what happens both in the Strait of Hormuz, but also in the negotiations between Iran and the United States.
2: Thanks, Lise. It's such a pleasure to see you, and we don't often get the chance to talk to somebody who's just come back from Iran.
3: Thank you, Lise. It's been so valuable to hear what people inside Iran are thinking.
1: You know, no one can provide a full forensic account of what the people of Iran think of, but all we can provide is glimpses and snapshots, but hopefully that even small snapshots can tell us a lot more about the wider picture. So thanks so much for your interest.
3: That was Lise Doucette, the BBC's chief international correspondent, recently back from nearly 2 weeks in Tehran.
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3: 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Thanks for spending some time with us.
2: 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Cheerio.
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0: The programs you hear on this station are made possible with support from listeners like you. Thank you. And from Albertus Magnus, celebrating Puerto Rican culture with the vibrant concert Versos de Mujer con Puerto Rico en el Corazón, April 24th, albertus.edu.
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9: Hello and welcome to Newsday on the BBC World Service with Anne Soy in Nairobi and James Copnell in London.
10: Ukraine is considering a ban on surrogacy for foreign parents. The BBC has been investigating the impact it has on the women involved and whether there are enough safeguards in place once the babies are born.
11: There is a lot of children that are left behind. And it's not only children that are left behind, we don't know where the children go from there. As soon as they get picked up from this country, we don't know what happens to them.
9: We're going to hear from a mother whose child was born through surrogacy in Ukraine.
10: Also, mixed messages from the US and Iran over negotiations to

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1: IS, that's only hardened that resolve. But there are a lot of people saying, look, especially the children, they shouldn't be punished for the actions of their parents, give them the chance of a normal life. All they've known is life in a camp in the desert of Syria. And others saying for the women, perhaps they have committed crimes, but if they do, then if they come to Australia, they can face the justice system. Better that they're here, away from the potential radicalization risk in Syria. And so we've heard various voices today. And interestingly, there is an election, a federal by-election taking place tomorrow, where One Nation, which is Australia's most sort of right-wing kind of mainstream-ish political party, Pauline Hanson, their leader, has been very outspoken against these women coming back. And tomorrow it's tipped that they could well get their first ever elected member in the House of Representatives, the lower chamber here in Australia. So look, it is part of the political debate, it is part of society's debate. We've had people coming up to us here in the airport today, most of them of the view that the group shouldn't be allowed back. Effectively, they've made their choice. Why should they come back to Australia after what they did? But when they arrive in the next couple of hours, we'll get a much clearer idea of how many of those women are going to be arrested. And we've been told that those who aren't and are free to go will be monitored very, very closely.
2: Simon Atkinson, Australia reporter there at the airport, waiting for the arrival of that group of women and children who lived in Syria and had links to Islamic State. 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
8: Hello, welcome to Newsday on the BBC World Service with James Copnall in London and Anne Soy in Nairobi.
2: Our top story, a proposed new law in Ukraine that could ban foreign parents from using commercial surrogacy services. We'll have a report from the Ukrainian capital, Kyiv.
8: We'll also speak to a Ukrainian politician who wants to stop the practice and says it exploits poor Ukrainian women.
2: We'll head to Venice as the war between Russia and Ukraine spills over into the art world. Our correspondent has been speaking to Pussy Riot, the Russian protest group, who are there.
8: And how broadcasting rights could prevent fans in China and India from watching the upcoming FIFA World Cup 2026 this summer. That and more after the latest world news.
9: BBC News with Moira Alderson. Contrasting signs have been coming out of Washington and Tehran as Iranian officials review the latest US proposals to end the conflict between them. Iranian officials have been less optimistic, at least in public, than President Trump, who earlier said his administration had had very good talks with Iran. Our North America correspondent Peter Bowes reports.
10: President Trump is now calling the war with Iran a skirmish. He insists it's going very smoothly and that any hardship caused to Americans because of high fuel prices will be short-term and worth it to stop Iran's nuclear ambitions. His latest statements about the negotiations with Tehran

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1: Whether it ever becomes reality is something we'll have to see, but it would be a significant change. It would set the Strait of Hormuz to be something similar to the canals in Suez and in Panama, where we also pay to go through. I think the important part to remember, as far as we're concerned, is that this would not be a competitive differentiator, because everybody would probably have to pay. So it would be another cost inflation for us that we somehow would need to understand how we mitigate. But I think at this stage it's very, very speculative, and there is a long way before such a toll system is actually applied in the Strait of Hormuz.
2: 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And that's it for this edition of Newsday on the BBC World Service. 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
6: Hello, this is the BBC World Service with Katie Razzle and Roz Atkins. 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
6: The country has poured millions into sport and media in recent years, but last week announced it would stop funding the high-profile LIV golf tour.
7: Saudi's plan was in part to use investments like this to improve its image around the world. We'll assess where the strategy goes from here.
6: Also on the programme, it's 20 years this week since a meme was born live on the BBC News Channel. Guy Gomer was waiting in reception for a job interview when a producer mistakenly directed him into a live studio.
7: What happened next became one of the world's first viral videos, and he and the producer are with us to relive the moment. That's coming up after the news.
8: BBC News with Moira Alderson. Contrasting signs have been coming out of Washington and Tehran as Iranian officials review the latest US proposals to end the conflict between them. Iranian officials have been less optimistic, at least in public, than President Trump, who earlier said his administration had had very good talks with Iran. This assessment from Caroline Davis in Dubai.
9: Tough talk from both sides, and what is really difficult to know is how much of this is public posturing because they're trying to talk to their own domestic audiences, trying to project the fact that they are still in a place of strength, and how much behind the scenes are they genuinely having these conversations that are bringing them closer together. And until we get something concrete, it's really difficult to know to whether or not that is moving in that direction.
8: A group of Australian women linked to the jihadist group Islamic State is due back in Australia within the hour after spending years in a Syrian detention camp. The four women are travelling with their 9 children. There's been strong political opposition to their return, but advocates argue the children should not be punished for their parents' actions. Simon Atkinson reports from Melbourne.
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2: Good morning. Secretary of State Marco Rubio meets with Pope Leo today. The assignment for the top U.S. diplomat? Smooth over relations with the Vatican while representing a president who keeps picking fights with it. It's Morning Edition from NPR News.
1: And good morning. Brian Scott Smith with you from WSHU Public Radio. Oh, it's my turn to go and get the coffees. Okay.
2: Oil companies are benefiting from higher oil prices driven up by the war with Iran. I'm Leila Faldin.
3: And I'm Michelle Martin. Chevron's CEO says it could produce more oil, but the future is too risky to make that bet. Also, why did the FDA approve fruit-flavored vapes? And Americans across the political spectrum agree Congress is too old. It is Thursday, May 7th. On this day in 1992, the 27th Amendment was ratified, creating a waiting period before Congress can give itself a raise. The amendment had a waiting period, too. It was proposed in 1789. News is next.
4: Live from NPR News in Washington, I'm Corva Coleman. Officials in Mississippi say more than 1,000 structures have been damaged overnight in a series of widespread tornadoes. Some people are trapped in the wreckage of their homes. Scott Simmons is with the Mississippi Emergency Management Agency. He says rescuers are trying to reach them.
5: That's the challenge right now. Of course, it's nighttime. There's debris on the roads, power lines down, and getting into those areas is tantamount right now for our emergency responders as we coordinate with those county emergency management agencies as they're dealing with their situations right now and getting as many boots on the ground as they can.
4: Forecasters have posted tornado watches for southern Alabama, southwestern Georgia, and the Florida Panhandle this morning. Alabama's legislature is poised to adopt congressional districts that favor Republicans. This is after last week's landmark U.S. Supreme Court ruling that removed race as a consideration for drawing district lines. NPR's Debbie Elliott reports civil rights activists are fighting back.
6: Protesters have descended on the Alabama State House in Montgomery as lawmakers meet in a special session designed to change the state's political power structure.
7: We shall not be moved.
6: Activists refused to move from a state house hallway Wednesday. In a party line vote, the Alabama House approved a plan to use maps drawn in 2023 that were struck down by federal courts for discriminating against black voters. Afterwards, the GOP caucus issued a statement saying they're doing their part to ensure Congress stays red. Debbie Elliott, NPR News, Montgomery.
4: Iran's foreign ministry says Iranian officials are examining the Trump administration's latest proposal to end the war. The details have not been made public. This comes after President Trump suddenly suspended an effort to get ships through the Strait of Hormuz. G7 trade ministers have met in Paris under the shadow of the Iran war. NPR's Eleanor Beardsley reports their unity is also being tested by threats from President Trump to raise tariffs on cars made in the European Union.
8: Trump claimed Brussels is not complying with a trade deal reached last year in Turnberry, Scotland, but analysts say he likely reacted because of the German chancellor's recent comments that Iran is humiliating the U.S. in the Strait of Hormuz. EU Trade Commissioner Mauro Šefčovič said both sides are trying to lower tensions.
9: What I think is very important for this moment is that we both clearly concluded that it's important to respect the deal.

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2: Good morning, I'm Gabrielle Singaleta at the BBC. The chief executive of the Danish shipping giant, Maersk, has told the BBC customers will pay the price for the huge rise in costs caused by the Iran war. Vincent Clerc said a surge in energy prices was costing the firm an extra $500 million a month.
3: For us, what is really important is actually to pass on these cost increases to our customers as much as possible so that we can protect our margin and the operation's integrity going forward.
2: European Union legislators and member states have agreed to ban artificial intelligence systems from generating sexualized deepfakes as part of their broader digital rules. An EU parliamentarian said AI must never be allowed to humiliate, exploit, or endanger people. The ban will apply from December. And vigils are being held across Australia to remember a 5-year-old Aboriginal girl who was murdered last month. The child went missing from an Aboriginal town camp near Alice Springs and her body was found 5 days later. A man in his 40s has been charged with her murder. Katie Watson is at the main vigil.
4: Her death has broken people here in Alice Springs. I've been speaking to residents who talk about a community that feels numb over what has happened, but it's also shocked wider Australia and brought into sharp focus the inequalities that exist here.
2: I'm Gabrielle Singaleta at the BBC in London.
1: And still to come, a program that allows local police to arrest immigrants has grown exponentially. That may be because the Trump administration has sweetened the deal for local law enforcement agencies that cooperate. We'll find out more about that story. That's just ahead right here on Morning Edition on WSHU Public Radio. Some basketball scores. The Knicks beat the 76ers 108-102. Spurs beat Timberwolves 133-95. 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
5: Good morning. I'm Leila Faldin. Carl Arps has been teaching EMT students for decades. In March, he was demonstrating what it would look like for someone to have a heart attack when he actually had one himself. 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Only 10% of people who experience cardiac arrest outside of hospitals survive. Thanks to his students and his own teaching, Arps is one of them. It's Morning Edition.
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1: And this is WSHU Morning Edition with me, Brian Scott-Smith. Now, Weekend Edition Saturday host Scott Simon has a new book out with personal stories from his family and work life about marvellous animals who have crossed his path over the years. I began our interview asking Scott what had prompted him to write this particular book now.
7: It was the publisher's idea, because I had done an essay on our air talking about how sometimes our lives, our family lives here, felt both enriched and a little overwhelmed by animals, including our dog, our foster cat, and a hamster that we had. And it included some ways in which it makes you approach life and our relationships with animals. And a publisher contacted me and said, let's do a book about this. And with that challenge, that writing prompt, it made me go back and contemplate animals I've known in war zones, animals I've known in points of contention around the world, animals with whom I grew up, animals with whom I've shared my life as a child and an adult. My childhood dog, Penny, was a police dog who washed out of the Chicago Police Academy. And yet, when it came to doing something really important, she found my grandmother. And it just made me contemplate. I'd covered the Siege of Sarajevo, and so many animals were important to the people in Sarajevo. And I think this is something that we have carried for centuries as human beings, sharing our lives with animals. In a sense, they're our real running mates through life and lives that we both share.
8: Talk to us a little bit more about Penny, because your mother is quoted in this book as saying that it was Penny's face that you touched first before hers and your father's.
7: Penny's face was closer to me. I guess at that, I would reach up and I would touch Penny's face. absolutely fascinating. And Penny would keep me warm, in a sense, with her panting. And we were very close. She was my first connection in life, in a sense.
8: Talk to us as well about this cat that escaped from the British Embassy.
7: I thought you might evince some interest in that, Brian. These were three interns who, at the British Embassy, who were routed out, and there was a bathroom window apparently just left a little too wide open, and she went out into the alley looking for food, and that was Leona. And the nice woman, Jane Smith, this officer at the British Embassy, she said, "You nez scot," and Brian, forgive the accent, please. She said, "You nez scot, I think there's a reason why this little cat walked up to you. I think you must take her into your family, but you must rear her as a British cat." And we took this very seriously. We put pictures of David Beckham over her food bowl.
8: I hope she got plenty of cups of tea as well. I want to pivot. Street dogs of Sarajevo, people lose their pets, try to find them.
7: Yes, and it tore our hearts. And the humanity of so many people who I grew to love and admire in Sarajevo was underscored by the lengths they went to take care of their pets, to walk them in the middle of sniper fire, to share their very meager relief supplies, because, of course, the UN soldiers didn't pass out dog food or cat food.
8: We would be remiss if we didn't ask before the end of the interview, where did the title come from?
7: Ulysses S. Cat was the name of a cat that my late mother had. And my late stepfather owned the Abraham Lincoln Bookstore in Chicago, so they gave this cat a name of a figure from the, if you please, from, the Lincoln Colloquy.
8: Scott Simon, an amazing book with a huge amount of stories spanning the years. I think many people will get a lot out of this book, Ulysses S. Cat and Other Animals I Have Known by Scott Simon, available now. And it's been great talking to you. Thank you for giving
7: great
8: us your time.
7: Great talking to you, Brian.
1: 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News you trust, music you love. Still to come, I've just get that back. There we go. Ted Turner wasn't just a media mogul. He was a major philanthropist.
0: He was the precedent setter for large philanthropic giveaways.
1: Turner died yesterday at age 87. More on how he used his great wealth to try to rid the world of nuclear weapons, solve climate change, and eliminate poverty. That's ahead in the 8 o'clock hour right here on Morning Edition on WSHU Public Radio.
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5: It's Morning Edition from NPR News. I'm Leila Faldin.
12: And I'm Michelle Martin. Good morning. Immigration enforcement normally falls to federal officers, but a program that gives local police the authority to arrest immigrants has grown exponentially. That's after the Trump administration sweetened the deal for departments that help with its immigration crackdown. NPR's Meg Anderson reports the Department of Homeland Security and some states are giving local police a lot of money to sign up.
13: At a press conference this spring, flanked by American flags, Florida Chief Financial Officer Blaise Ingolia had a collection of big checks to give out.
14: Let's start giving the money away.
13: The money was from a pool of $250 million the state created for local police to help ICE. Texas has a similar grant program. One by one, four sheriffs walked over to pose with an oversized novelty check.
14: The first one up, Okaloosa County Sheriff's Office, $103,825.
13: Next up, the Escambia County Sheriff's Office, almost $1 million. Then the Santa Rosa County Sheriff, about $250,000.
14: And Franklin County Sheriff's Office, $48,460.
13: What did they do to get this money? They signed up for a federal program that gives local police the authority to arrest undocumented people in the field. The sheriffs were celebratory. They're getting a lot of money from the state and from the federal government. Nationwide, Homeland Security has promised local police tens of thousands of dollars for new cars and equipment. They've promised to reimburse officers' salaries and benefits, and they've promised bonuses for finding undocumented people, like a bounty hunter system. Forward.us, an advocacy group for immigration reform, estimated that if every police department gets what they've been promised, it could add up to as much as $2 billion in 2026 alone. This federal program has existed for decades, but Noreen Shaw with the ACLU says the money is unprecedented.
15: We've never seen this financial incentive scheme exist in any way with this program. And Congress never intended for ICE to be swooping in to these local jurisdictions and offering them money in exchange to participate.
13: She can see why police might be tempted by the prospect of new equipment, new cars, paid for salaries.
15: Police departments that are strapped for cash, this could be a lifeline for them that appears to be pretty easy.
13: At his confirmation hearing, DHS Secretary Mark Wayne Mullen signaled a broader shift to working more closely with local police.
16: I would love to see ICE become a transport more than the front line. If we can get back into just simply working with law enforcement, there's an approach that can happen, but we got to have partners.
13: DHS declined to give NPR more specifics on the money it has given out. Instead, the agency sent a statement saying the partnerships are critical to having the resources needed to carry out its immigration agenda. Felicity Rose with Forward.us says that lack of transparency is concerning.
17: The normal government process in the United States is that we know where taxpayer money goes because it's really important that it not be wasted. But right now, there is almost no transparency, no checks built in.
13: NPR reached out to dozens of police and sheriff's departments. Most did not respond, but we did speak to law enforcement leaders at six agencies, like Robert Bage. He's the chief of police for the city of Fort Walton Beach in Florida. His department received nearly $500,000 from the federal government and the state for things like a new car, officer bonuses, and new equipment, including an AI software platform.
18: In Florida, we're required to cooperate with immigration officials. So if we can leverage our cooperation and get a greater benefit out of it, we were going to take the greater benefit from leveraging our cooperation.
13: Beige says his officers are not going out of their way to look for undocumented people.
18: A lot of them are on traffic stops. The 287G program now allows us to immediately take that person to custody and transfer them to the county jail where they get picked up by immigration.
13: But immigrant advocates say the traffic stop itself is what they worry about. The ACLU has documented cases it describes as, quote, dragnet immigration enforcement in some cities and counties with these agreements. And there is some evidence of that in the past. Part of the 287G program was discontinued more than a decade ago, in part because of allegations of racial profiling. Now that it's back, immigrant advocates say adding money into the mix raises the risk of those tactics being used again. Meg Anderson, NPR News.
5: NPR is celebrating 250 years since the signing of the Declaration of Independence. We've been exploring culture, history, and objects from those 250 years in our series, America in Pursuit. The founders kicked off a quest for life, liberty, and the pursuit of happiness. NPR's Jennifer Ludden reports on another quest, to boldly go where no one has gone before.
19: Generations of Americans will recognize this.
20: Space, the final frontier.
19: the opening to Star Trek as the USS Enterprise glides through the universe. Today, you can see that original starship from 1966 in the lobby of the Smithsonian's National Air and Space Museum. Light gray saucer with two engines, 11 feet long.
20: Mostly made of wood, actually painted.
19: But only decorated on the one side that ever faced the camera, says curator Margaret Weidekamp. Upstairs in her office, she explains that after the UFOs and pointy rockets that came before, this design was revolutionary.
20: Immediately you can see this is a populated ship for long-term space flight with a very large crew.
19: Weidekamp says Star Trek evoked Americans' sense of themselves as frontiersmen, and it spoke to the civil rights and women's movements roiling the country.
20: This was a show that imagined an integrated crew of men and women of different races and even a half alien going out and exploring the universe together.
19: This science fiction had real-world influence. African-American actress Nichelle Nichols, who played Lieutenant Uhura, had decided to leave the show for Broadway until a fan, Dr. Martin Luther King Jr., told her his family loved watching Star Trek for its groundbreaking diversity.
20: And he said, who knows how long it'll be before that door opens again if you allow it to close.
19: The first African-American woman to go into space, Mae Jemison, said the show inspired her. Star Trek's utopian vision of humanity spawned a franchise that has lived long and prospered, and global fandom for this piece of the American imagination. Jennifer Ludden, NPR News.

0: 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I'm Leila Fadel.
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1: May 7th, 80 years ago today, the company that would become Sony was founded. The news is next.
2: Live from NPR News in Washington, I'm Korva Coleman. Iran says it's examining a proposal from the Trump administration to end the war. It says it will pass its response to the mediating country, Pakistan. The proposal has not been made public. This comes as the U.S. military disabled an Iranian-flagged oil tanker yesterday. An Air Force jet fired on the tanker's rudder after the U.S. warned it was violating the U.S. blockade on Iranian ports. Big oil companies have been reporting their earnings for the first quarter, and that includes the start of the war. NPR's Camila Domonoske reports major producers have not indicated they plan to boost oil production.
3: Exxon is sticking with its planned production growth. Chevron is keeping output flat in the Permian Basin in the U.S. and not chasing big expansion in Venezuela yet. Here's Chevron CEO Mike Wirth.
4: We could hit the gas and begin to grow it again. But I don't know what the future looks like. For right now, I think it's really steady as she goes.
3: Investors have been pushing companies to return money as dividends rather than sink it into new production. Some smaller independent oil companies are making a different calculation. Diamondback's CEO, in its earnings this week, said, quote, "If this isn't the time to grow now, then I don't know when it is." Camila Domonoske, NPR News.
2: Alabama's legislature is poised to adopt congressional districts that favor Republicans. This is after last week's landmark U.S. Supreme Court ruling that removed race as a consideration for drawing district lines. NPR's Debbie Elliott reports civil rights activists are fighting back.
5: Protesters have descended on the Alabama State House in Montgomery as lawmakers meet in a special session designed to change the state's political power structure.
6: We shall not be moved.
5: Activists refused to move from a state house hallway Wednesday. In a party line vote, the Alabama House approved a plan to use maps drawn in 2023 that were struck down by federal courts for discriminating against black voters. Afterwards, the GOP caucus issued a statement saying they're doing their part to ensure Congress stays red. Debbie Elliott, NPR News, Montgomery.
2: Millions of people with Medicare will soon be able to get popular weight loss drugs for $50 a month. Jackie Fortier with our partner KFF Health News has more.
7: Starting July 1st, GLP-1 medications like Wegovy and Zepbound will be available to some Medicare enrollees for weight loss for the first time. To qualify, people need a doctor's note and Medicare Part D. They also need to be clinically overweight, plus have a condition like heart disease or prediabetes. But there are catches. The $50 copay won't count toward the annual out-of-pocket limit. The pilot also expires in December 2027, with no guarantee that the drugs will be covered under traditional Medicare after it ends.
2: That's Jackie Fortier reporting. 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
8: And with WSHU News, I'm Brian Scott-Smith. The Connecticut Senate has given final approval to a state ban on the future sale of pistols that can be easily modified into submachine guns. The vote came early after 7 a.m. Wednesday morning on the final day of the state legislative session. WSHU's Ebong Udoma has more.
9: The controversial bill is backed by Governor Ned Lamont and many local police chiefs. It's aimed at specific pistols, including several models manufactured by Glock. The bill passed in the House 2 weeks ago, but wasn't considered in the Senate until shortly after 3 a.m. on Wednesday. Under Speaker Matt Ritter, the House has tried to avoid such overnight sessions. But Ritter understands the Senate's dilemma with the session adjournment deadline looming.
10: Do I think they wanted to do a bill at 7 o'clock in the morning? No. Unlimited debate can be limited if you go too far. And I think clearly whatever happened, they felt they had to do this at this time.
9: House Minority Leader Vincent Candelara is less understanding.
11: I put it on the Democrat Party, who should not be calling bills at 3 a.m.
9: The bill now goes to Governor Lamont's desk for his signature. Ebong

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2: Good morning, I'm Rory Gallimore at the BBC. One of the world's biggest shipping firms, Maersk, has warned it will be passing on the increased costs from the Iran war to its customers. Its chief executive, Vincent Clerc, said the surge in energy prices was costing the business an extra $500 million a month and warned the situation was unlikely to improve soon.
3: Our conclusion is that, as it is today, the reopening of the Strait of Hormuz, whether it happens in the days to come or in the month to come, will have limited impact on cargo flows.
2: Three women linked to the Islamic State group, who spent years in detention camps in Syria, have been arrested on arrival in Australia. The Australian citizens returned with several of their children. There's been strong political opposition to the family's arrival. And scientists at the Natural History Museum in London have named a new species of wasp after David Attenborough to celebrate his birthday. The broadcaster, whose narration has helped bring the natural world to television screens for decades, turns 100 tomorrow. Ed Brown reports.
4: To be named after a parasitic wasp might be regarded as a rather backhanded compliment by some, but the museum says the discovery of Atumburunculus tau from Chile sheds new light on one of the least understood groups of wasps. They're known for laying eggs in or on other insects. Sir David highlighted parasitic wasps in some of his documentaries, describing them as body snatchers.
2: I'm Rory Gallimore at the BBC in London.
1: An interesting birthday gift there. Still to come, a programme that allows local police to arrest immigrants has grown exponentially. That may be because the Trump administration has sweetened the deal for local law enforcement agencies that cooperate with them. We'll find out more about that story. That's coming up in the final 15 minutes of Morning Edition, right here on listener-supported WSHU Public Radio.
5: Good morning, I'm Layla Faldin. Carl Arps has been teaching EMT students for decades. In March, he was demonstrating what it would look like for someone to have a heart attack when he actually had one himself. 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Only 10% of people who experience cardiac arrest outside of hospitals survive. Thanks to his students and his own teaching, Arps is one of them. It's Morning Edition.
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1: And you're listening to Morning Edition on WSHU Public Radio with me, Brian Scott-Smith. Weekend Edition Saturday host Scott Simon has a new book out with personal stories from his family and work life about marvellous animals who have crossed his path over the years. I began our interview asking Scott what had prompted him to write this particular book right now.
7: It was the publisher's idea, because I had done an essay on our air talking about how sometimes our lives, our family lives here, felt both enriched and a little overwhelmed by animals, including our dog, our foster cat, and a hamster that we had. And it included some ways in which it makes you approach life and our relationships with animals. And a publisher contacted me and said, let's do a book about this. And with that challenge, that writing prompt, it made me go back and contemplate animals I've known in war zones, animals I've known in points of contention around the world, animals with whom I grew up, animals with whom I've shared my life as a child and an adult. My childhood dog, Penny, was a police dog who washed out of the Chicago Police Academy. And yet when it came to doing something really important, she found my grandmother. And it just made me contemplate. I'd covered the Siege of Sarajevo, and so many animals were important to the people in Sarajevo. And I think this is something that we have carried for centuries as human beings, sharing our lives with animals. In a sense, there are real running mates through life and lives that we both share.
8: Talk to us a little bit more about Penny, because your mother is quoted in this book as saying that it was Penny's face that you touched first before hers and your father's.
7: Penny's face was closer to me. I guess at that, I would reach up and I would touch Penny's face. absolutely fascinating. And Penny would keep me warm, in a sense, with her panting. And we were very close. She was my first connection in life, in a sense.
8: Talk to us as well about this cat that escaped from the British Embassy.
7: I thought you might evince some interest in that, Brian. These were three interns who, at the British Embassy, who were routed out, and there was a bathroom window apparently just left a little too wide open, and she went out into the alley looking for food, and that was Leona. And the nice woman, Jane Smith, this officer at the British Embassy, she said, "You ne'er scold," and Brian, forgive the accent, please. She said, "You ne'er scold. I think there's a reason why this little cat walked up to you. I think you must take her into your family, but you must rear her as a British cat." And we took this very seriously. We put pictures of David Beckham over her food bowl.
8: I hope she got plenty of cups of tea as well. I want to pivot. Street dogs of Sarajevo, people lose their pets trying to find them.
7: Yes, and it tore our hearts. And the humanity of so many people who I grew to love and admire in Sarajevo was underscored by the lengths they went to take care of their pets, to walk them in the middle of sniper fire, to share their very meager relief supplies, because, of course, the UN soldiers didn't pass out dog food or cat food.
8: We would be remiss if we didn't ask before the end of the interview, where did the title come from?
7: Ulysses S. Cat was the name of a cat that my late mother had, and my late stepfather owned the Abraham Lincoln Bookstore in Chicago, so they gave this cat a name of a figure from the, if you please, from, the Lincoln colloquy.
8: Scott Simon, an amazing book with a huge amount of stories spanning the years. I think many people will get a lot out of this book. Ulysses S. Cat and Other Animals I Have Known by Scott Simon, available now. And it's been great talking to you. Thank you for giving
7: great
8: us your time.
7: Great talking to you, Brian.
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0: A federal appeals court blocked the mailing of mifepristone, then the Supreme Court stepped in, for now. The pill is used in nearly two-thirds of abortions in the U.S. For people in states with no clinics, it's often the only option available. What does all the legal uncertainty mean for patients and providers on the ground? The stakes in the fight over mifepristone. Next time on 1A.
1: 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As always, we say thank you, as well as Yale Repertory Theatre presenting A.K. Payne's Furlough's Paradise, cousins Sade and Mina return home dry-eyed, grieving and wrestling with all they've left unsaid and the futures they're bound to create. That's through May 16th, yalerep.org. 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I'm Brian Scott-Smith. 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Good morning to you.
5: It's Morning Edition from NPR News. I'm Leila Faldin.
9: And I'm Michelle Martin. Good morning. Immigration enforcement normally falls to federal officers, but a program that gives local police the authority to arrest immigrants has grown exponentially. That's after the Trump administration sweetened the deal for departments that help with its immigration crackdown. NPR's Meg Anderson reports the Department of Homeland Security and some states are giving local police a lot of money to sign up.
10: At a press conference this spring, flanked by American flags, Florida Chief Financial Officer Blaise Ingolia had a collection of big checks to give out.
11: Let's start giving the money away.
10: The money was from a pool of $250 million the state created for local police to help ICE. Texas has a similar grant program. One by one, four sheriffs walked over to pose with an oversized novelty check.
11: The first one up, Okaloosa County Sheriff's Office, $103,825.
10: Next up, the Escambia County Sheriff's Office, almost $1 million. Then the Santa Rosa County Sheriff, about $250,000.
11: And Franklin County Sheriff's Office, $48,460.
10: What did they do to get this money? They signed up for a federal program that gives local police the authority to arrest undocumented people in the field. The sheriffs were celebratory. They're getting a lot of money from the state and from the federal government. Nationwide, Homeland Security has promised local police tens of thousands of dollars for new cars and equipment. They've promised to reimburse officers' salaries and benefits, and they've promised bonuses for finding undocumented people, like a bounty hunter system. Forward.us, an advocacy group for immigration reform, estimated that if every police department gets what they've been promised, it could add up to as much as $2 billion in 2026 alone. This federal program has existed for decades, but Noreen Shaw with the ACLU says the money is unprecedented.
12: We've never seen this financial incentive scheme exist in any way with this program. And Congress never intended for ICE to be swooping in to these local jurisdictions and offering them money in exchange to participate.
10: She can see why police might be tempted by the prospect of new equipment, new cars, paid for salaries.
12: Police departments that are strapped for cash, this could be a lifeline for them that appears to be pretty easy.
10: At his confirmation hearing, DHS Secretary Mark Wayne Mullen signaled a broader shift to working more closely with local police.
13: I would love to see ICE become a transport more than the front line. If we can get back into just simply working with law enforcement, there's an approach that can happen, but we got to have partners.
10: DHS declined to give NPR more specifics on the money it has given out. Instead, the agency sent a statement saying the partnerships are critical to having the resources needed to carry out its immigration agenda. Felicity Rose with Forward.us says that lack of transparency is concerning.
14: The normal government process in the United States is that we know where taxpayer money goes because it's really important that it not be wasted. But right now, there is almost no transparency, no checks built in.
10: NPR reached out to dozens of police and sheriff's departments. Most did not respond, but we did speak to law enforcement leaders at six agencies, like Robert Bage. He's the chief of police for the city of Fort Walton Beach in Florida. His department received nearly $500,000 from the federal government and the state for things like a new car, officer bonuses, and new equipment, including an AI software platform.
15: In Florida, we're required to cooperate with immigration officials. So if we can leverage our cooperation and get a greater benefit out of it, we were going to take the greater benefit from leveraging our cooperation.
10: Beige says his officers are not going out of their way to look for undocumented people.
15: A lot of them are on traffic stops. The 287G program now allows us to immediately take that person to custody and transfer them to the county jail where they get picked up by immigration.
10: But immigrant advocates say the traffic stop itself is what they worry about. The ACLU has documented cases it describes as, quote, dragnet immigration enforcement in some cities and counties with these agreements. And there is some evidence of that in the past. Part of the 287G program was discontinued more than a decade ago, in part because of allegations of racial profiling. Now that it's back, immigrant advocates say adding money into the mix raises the risk of those tactics being used again. Meg Anderson, NPR News.
5: NPR is celebrating 250 years since the signing of the Declaration of Independence. We've been exploring culture, history, and objects from those 250 years in our series, America in Pursuit. The founders kicked off a quest for life, liberty, and the pursuit of happiness. NPR's Jennifer Ludden reports on another quest, to boldly go where no one has gone before.
16: Generations of Americans will recognize this.
17: Space, the final frontier.
16: The opening to Star Trek as the USS Enterprise glides through the universe. Today, you can see that original starship from 1966 in the lobby of the Smithsonian's National Air and Space Museum. Light gray saucer with two engines, 11 feet long.
18: Mostly made of wood, actually painted.
16: But only decorated on the one side that ever faced the camera, says curator Margaret Weidekamp. Upstairs in her office, she explains that after the UFOs and pointy rockets that came before, this design was revolutionary.
19: Immediately you can see this is a populated ship for long-term space flight with a very large crew.
16: Weidekamp says Star Trek evoked Americans' sense of themselves as frontiersmen, and it spoke to the civil rights and women's movements roiling the country.
19: This was a show that imagined an integrated crew of men and women of different races and even a half alien going out and exploring the universe together.
16: This science fiction had real-world influence. African-American actress Nichelle Nichols, who played Lieutenant Uhura, had decided to leave the show for Broadway until a fan, Dr. Martin Luther King Jr., told her his family loved watching Star Trek for its groundbreaking diversity.
19: And he said, who knows how long it'll be before that door opens again if you allow it to close.
16: The first African-American woman to go into space, Mae Jemison, said the show inspired her. Star Trek's utopian vision of humanity spawned a franchise that has lived long and prospered, and global fandom for this piece of the American imagination. Jennifer Ludden, NPR News.

0: This is Morning Edition from NPR News. I'm Leila Fadel.
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2: 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Thanks for having me along with you. We will do this all again tomorrow. Coming up next, it's 1A. Have a great and safe day.
3: The courts clash over one of the most common abortion and miscarriage care drugs, mifepristone. Patients and providers are caught in the middle. 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
1: Live from NPR News in Washington, I'm Korva Coleman. Stocks opened mixed this morning as McDonald's reported better-than-expected earnings for the first few months of the year. NPR's Scott Horsley reports the Dow Jones Industrial Average slipped about 50 points in early trading.
2: McDonald's has been wooing cost-conscious customers with a new $3 value menu, as well as a discount breakfast meal for $4. The fast food giant says sales at its existing restaurants rose during the first quarter by 3.8%. Crude oil prices have come down a bit on hope snarled tanker traffic in the Strait of Hormuz could start flowing soon. Retail gasoline prices, however, continue to climb. AAA says the average price of regular gas rose 2 cents overnight to about $4.56 a gallon. New applications for unemployment benefits rose last week as 200,000 people applied for aid. We'll get a more complete picture of the U.S. job market tomorrow when the Labor Department issues its monthly jobs report. Scott Horsley, NPR News, Washington.
1: Campaign staffers bet on their own candidates and made thousands of dollars on prediction markets. As NPR's Luke Garrett reports exclusively, these staffers use inside campaign information to bet with an edge and win big.
3: Two campaign staffers granted anonymity for fear of retribution said the method is simple. Campaign staffers would get an unreleased poll, use it to buy advantageous event contracts, and then sell their contracts once the poll was released and their contract price soared. One staffer admitted to doing this themselves. They won thousands, and their bet was verified by prediction market data reviewed by NPR. Current law bars prediction market bettors from using insider information to make money. But former commissioner at the Commodities Future Trading Commission, Kristen Johnson, doubted that the agency could police, quote, election positions. These bets raise serious questions about how campaign operatives can turn private information into a quick payday amid an unsettled legal landscape for prediction markets. Luke Garrett, NPR News, Washington.
1: There is new research on cell phone bans in schools across the United States and their effectiveness. More than two-thirds of states have implemented some type of restrictions. NPR's Sequoia Carrillo reports on the latest findings from the National Bureau of Economic Research.
4: This week's study found that states with restrictions saw dramatically reduced cell phone activity in schools. Teachers reported that the number of students using cell phones in class dropped on average from 61% to just 13%. On the other hand, the research found that the bans had a, quote, close to zero effect on test scores. But Thomas Dee, a professor of economics at Stanford and a co-author on this study, characterized this research as the first draft of a new approach to schooling. Even though these bans are very popular with teachers and across party lines, this is new territory. Sequoia Carrillo, NPR News.
1: On Wall Street, the Dow Jones Industrial Average is down about 22 points. This is NPR.
5: With WSHU News, I'm Shelley Hassman-Kadish. The Connecticut Senate has given final approval to a state ban on the future sale of pistols that can be easily modified into submachine guns. The vote came shortly after 7 a.m. Wednesday morning, after a debate that started at 3 a.m. on the final day of the state legislative session. The House passed the bill 2 weeks ago, but Speaker Matt Ritter says he understands the Senate's dilemma with this session adjournment deadline looming.
6: Do I think they wanted to do a bill at 7 o'clock in the morning? No. Unlimited debate can be limited if you go too far. And I think clearly, whatever happened, they felt they had to do this at this time.
5: The bill is backed by Governor Ned Lamont and many local police chiefs. It is aimed at specific pistols, including several models manufactured by Glock. The bill now goes to the governor's desk for his signature. Members of Connecticut's federal delegation say they're concerned about election integrity ahead of the November midterms. WSHU's Molly Ingram reports they held a forum on the issue this week.
7: Election integrity is top of mind for both Republicans and Democrats, but in different ways. Republicans, led by President Trump, have been trying to pass the SAVE Act, which would change how voter registration works. They say it's needed to keep non-citizens from voting, which is already illegal. U.S. Representative Rosa DeLauro says it's the president trying to suppress the vote.
8: He claims loudly, repeatedly, and with no evidence, that our elections are rampant with fraud and illegal.

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1: The U.S. and Israel's war in Iran forces Americans to make hard choices at the pump. On the next Friday News Roundup, gas prices soar as oil companies reap the rewards. The latest on the war as the White House gives more mixed messaging, plus what this week's primaries tell us about Trump's hold on the GOP. We round up the news next time on 1A.
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1: A documentary about the life and career of Democracy Now! Host Amy Goodman explores her vision for the future of media. From WAMU and NPR in Washington, this is 1A. Hi, I'm Jen White. For over 40 years, Amy Goodman has advocated for independent media. In a new documentary, she says fighting corporate consolidation in journalism is more important than ever.
3: We need a media that expands the mind, that has these critical discussions, and that is not brought to us from the corporations that have created so many problems.
1: We hear from Amy Goodman, but first, the Trump administration is challenging the Presidential Records Act. Why are government transparency advocates concerned? That's all coming up after this from Amy Goodman. But first, the Trump administration is challenging the Presidential Records Act. Why are government transparency advocates concerned? That's all coming up.

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2: The death toll in Gaza continues to climb despite 7 months of ceasefire. Gaza's health ministry says 26 people were killed in Israeli attacks this week, including the son of Hamas's lead negotiator. Israel's military had no immediate comment. NPR's Anas Baba reports from Gaza City.
3: Palestinians gathered to bury Azam al-Hayya. He is the 31-year-old son of Hamas's interim political leader Khalil al-Hayya, who himself survived a failed Israeli assassination attack on Hamas leaders in Qatar last summer. He has now had 4 children killed in this war. Al-Hayya told Al Jazeera, "The killing of his son Wednesday night in Gaza City was a direct political message. No Palestinian is safe." Separately, family members mourned the father and son killed Wednesday in an Israeli drone strike as they were digging a hole to use it as a toilet for the displaced family. Also, 10 police officers were killed this week in Gaza, including the officer leading a campaign against drug dealers and local militias backed by Israel. Anas Baba, NPR News, Gaza City.
2: The head of the World Health Organization says 5 of 8 suspected hantavirus cases linked to a cruise ship in the North Atlantic have been confirmed. WHO Director General Tedros Adhanom Ghebreyesus says it may take time to find out if there are other infected people.
4: Given the incubation period of the Andes virus, which can be up to 6 weeks, it's possible that more cases may be reported. While this is a serious incident, WHO assesses the public health risk as low.
2: 3 people from the cruise ship have died, but the cruise ship operator now says about 40 people disembarked the ship after the first passenger died. It is not clear where those 40 passengers are now. Several nations are trying to trace their whereabouts now. 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
5: With WSHU News, I'm Shelley Hassman Kadish. The Connecticut Senate has given final approval to a state ban on the future sale of pistols that can be easily modified into submachine guns. The vote came shortly after 7 o'clock Wednesday morning on the final day of the state legislative session. WSHU's Ebon Gudama has more.
6: The controversial bill is backed by Governor Ned Lamont and many local police chiefs. It's aimed at specific pistols, including several models manufactured by Glock. The bill passed in the House 2 weeks ago, but wasn't considered in the Senate until shortly after 3 a.m. on Wednesday. Under Speaker Matt Ritter, the House has tried to avoid such overnight sessions, but Ritter understands the Senate's dilemma with the session adjournment deadline looming.
7: Do I think they wanted to do a bill at 7 o'clock in the morning? No. Unlimited debate can be limited if you go too far. And I think clearly, whatever happened, they felt they had to do this at this time.
6: House Minority Leader Vincent Candelara is less understanding.
8: I put it on the Democrat Party, who should not be calling bills at 3 a.m.
6: The bill now goes to Governor Lamont's desk for his signature. Ebong Udama, WSHU News.
5: Members of Connecticut's federal delegation say they're concerned about election integrity ahead of the November midterms. U.S. Representative Jim Himes cited legislation that Republicans who control Congress are trying to pass.
9: Republicans in Congress are trying to pass the Save America Act, which would raise voting ID requirements in such a way as to disenfranchise millions of voters, all in the service of solving a problem which does not exist. That non-problem being those who are not entitled to vote in our elections voting in our elections.
5: Himes was speaking at a forum about election issues. Democrats at the forum said if they control the House come January, they'll immediately begin election reform. That could include rooting out dark money, exploring public financing options, and a wider stock trading ban.
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1: And you are listening to it on WSHU Public Radio. Thank you so much for making us a part of your early evening / afternoon. We have had a pretty nice day out there, and tonight mostly clear in the mid to upper 40s and partly sunny again tomorrow, low 60s. I know it's Mother's Day weekend coming up, so it looks like the rain is mostly on Saturday with rain high in the 50s. Sunny on Mother's Day, but there is a chance of showers late in the day and evening, but warmer. Highs in the low 70s. Well, coming up on All Things Considered, the late Jeffrey Epstein owned a ranch in New Mexico where some of his victims say they were assaulted.
2: We know that there are survivors that were on the record reporting abuse.
1: Now, state officials have opened two new investigations. Those details in about 20 minutes on WSHU. Thank you so much to Lawrence of Trumbull, Connecticut, to Dennis of Kings Park, New York, who says, I appreciate the classical music portion of your program. I listen to it often. And to Angela from East Northport, New York, who says, NPR has been my trusted source for news and entertainment for over 34 years. One may turn on their coffee maker for their cup of joe to jumpstart their day. 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
4: 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I'm Elsa Chang.
0: And I'm Mary Louise Kelly. We are going to introduce you to this year's grand prize winner in NPR's College Podcast Challenge, Colby McCaskill, a senior at Fordham University in New York City.
5: Dear Papa, it's hard to admit because it feels like there's no solution, but I really wish you and Grammy weren't growing so old.
0: The podcast takes the form of a letter to his grandfather. He grapples with his grandparents' aging and health issues. His grandmother, Kathy, has endured cancer and now she has dementia.
5: I'm sure you know out of everyone how her dementia has been progressing, how she can't remember my name or her age.
6: I am, let's see, I'm over, I think right now, I'm like 47 years.
0: His story is a portrait of a family learning to talk about hard things. NPR's Alyssa Nadworny traveled with McCaskill to visit his grandparents, who are in their 70s, in the Florida Panhandle.
7: Come here, Grammy.
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9: At Dick and Kathy McCaskill's beach condo in Pensacola, Florida, Colby McCaskill smothers both grandparents in hugs.
6: Oh, I love you, darling.
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1: 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And from Long Island Symphonic Choral Association, they'll host a Celebration of America concert featuring works written by American composers at St. James Roman Catholic Church in Setauket this Saturday at 8 p.m. lisca.org. 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Coming up on Marketplace, nobody likes to pay taxes, and both political parties are banking on that. Tax cuts for all. Well, we'll see, my friends. That is tonight on Marketplace in about 6 minutes right here on WSHU. I like New York in June. How about you? On June 1st, WSHU joins WQXR and WBGO at City Winery for a classical and jazz celebration of America at 250. Three remarkable artists: clarinetist Anthony McGill, pianist Lara Downs, jazz vocalist Leslie Harrison. Not only that, Sunday Baroque host Suzanne Bonaz, one of the MCs. 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
0: 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I'm Elsa Chang.
3: And I'm Mary Louise Kelly. In Death Valley National Park, there's a cavern protected by fences and video surveillance. At its bottom lies a deep pool of water. This pool is the only home of the critically endangered Devil's Hole pupfish. They've lived there for millennia. About a year ago, their population dropped to the lowest level ever recorded. As NPR's Nell Greenfield Boyce reports, government biologists had to act at a time when federal science was facing its own crisis.
4: For decades, both scientists and the public have marveled over how the one-inch-long iridescent Devil's Hole pupfish ekes out an existence in a single overheated fishbowl made of rock. When Kevin Wilson was a kid back in the 1970s, he visited while on a trip with his mom.
5: I have vivid memories at 9 years old looking down off of this observation deck down into Devil's Hole.
4: He now works for the National Park Service and says in late 2024, Devil's Hole contained 200 fish, which for this species seemed pretty good. But that December, and then again a couple of months later, distant earthquakes created waves in the hole's normally still water. These huge waves sloshed back and forth, sweeping across a shallow rock shelf, wiping it clean and removing algae, the algae that is the main food for these fish. And because this happened in winter, the algae couldn't regrow. Wilson says in late February of last year, only 20 fish were left.
5: There was a real possibility of this species being extirpated from its only habitat on the planet.
4: But about a mile away from Devil's Hole, there's a building with a 100,000-gallon tank with lots of Devil's Hole pupfish. That's because over a decade ago, some eggs were taken from the wild to create

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1: This final note on the way out today, which you already know if you bought a plane ticket recently, the Department of Transportation said this week that U.S. airlines spent 56% more on jet fuel in March than they did in February. Strait of Hormuz, by the way, last time I checked, still closed. Our daily production team includes Olivia Burdett, Andy Corbin, Maria Hollenhorst, Sarah Leeson, Sean McHenry, Michaela Sea, and Sophia Terenzio. Will Story is the supervising senior producer, and I'm Kai Rizdahl. We will see you tomorrow, everybody. This is APM.
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3: Clash over one of the most common abortion and miscarriage care drugs, mifepristone. Patients and providers are caught in the middle. From WAMU and NPR in Washington, this is 1A. Hi, I'm Jen White. Mifepristone is used in roughly two-thirds of abortions in the U.S. Last week, a federal appeals court blocked it from being prescribed via telehealth or sent through the mail. 2 days later, the Supreme Court stepped in temporarily. The stay expires Monday. For patients and providers, the whiplash is real. Appointments canceled, treatment plans interrupted, and in communities that have limited access to reproductive health care, uncertainty about what comes next. If you have a story to share, email us at 1A@WAMU.org or use our app, 1A Vox Pop.
4: Live from NPR News in Washington, I'm Ryland Barton. Tennessee has approved new congressional maps as part of President Trump's plan to create more Republican seats in Congress. Mariana Bacchiao of member station WPLN reports the effort drew widespread protests.
5: Hundreds chanted No Jim Crow 2.0 and shame as lawmakers met today to approve new maps splitting Memphis and its majority black voting bloc into three districts, one of which spans nearly 300 miles. The old district was contained to the city of Memphis. Republican supporters of the move say it would give the state a chance to have all its nine House members be from the GOP. To pass the new maps, the legislature first had to strike down a 50-year-old law that barred mid-decade redistricting. The quick turnaround time could impact voters in the military and overseas. For NPR News, I'm Mariana Bacchiao in Nashville.
4: A man was sentenced to life in prison without the possibility of parole today after pleading guilty to killing one person and injuring others while they were demonstrating peacefully in Boulder, Colorado, in support of Israeli hostages in Gaza. Authorities say Mohammed Sabri Soleiman threw Molotov cocktails at demonstrators on a pedestrian mall. Rahel Halpern is one of the firebombing victims.
6: We have been surrounded by words that injured us, injured our identity, injured who we are and created a space in which somebody can imagine them throwing 18 hot Molotov cocktails, as was his intention, is the right way to deal with whatever concerns he had.
4: Prosecutors are weighing whether to seek the death penalty in a separate federal case. Big oil companies are reporting their earnings for the first quarter. They haven't indicated they plan to boost production to fill the hole in the market created by the disruption in the Strait of Hormuz. NPR's Camilla Domonoske reports.
7: Exxon is sticking with its planned production growth. Chevron is keeping output flat in the Permian Basin in the U.S. and not chasing big expansion in Venezuela yet. Here's Chevron CEO Mike Wirth.
8: We could hit the gas and begin to grow it again. But I don't know what the future looks like. For right now, I think it's really steady as she goes.
7: Some smaller independent oil companies are making a different calculation. Diamondback's CEO, in its earnings this week, said, quote, if this isn't the time to grow now, then I don't know when it is. Camilla Domonoske, NPR News.
4: The State Department will begin revoking the passports of parents who owe more than $100,000 in unpaid child support. That would apply to about 2,700 American passport holders. The revocation program will later be expanded to cover parents who owe more than $2,500 in unpaid child support. That's the threshold set by a little-enforced 1996 law. This is NPR News.
2: With WSHU News, I'm Randy Kaye. New York Governor Kathy Hochul says she has a deal on a new state budget, but John Campbell reports a top lawmaker says otherwise.
9: The governor announced a handshake agreement with lawmakers on the $268 billion spending plan. She says the budget will include a so-called pied-à-terre tax on pricey second homes in New York City.
10: To help out New York City, we're finalizing the details of pied-à-terre tax to help close the city's budget gap.
9: But the governor's announcement angered Assembly Speaker Carl Hastie, who has to sign off on any deal. He says there is no agreement and that the governor and lawmakers have all sorts of fiscal issues left to discuss. Frustrated with the process, the speaker sent assembly members back to their districts for the weekend. In Albany, I'm John Campbell for the New York Public News Network.
2: Connecticut Governor Ned Lamont has commended state lawmakers for passing a balanced budget with strong bipartisan support in their just concluded session. He says legislative leaders, including House Republicans, played a role in crafting the $28 billion budget that includes increased aid to cities and towns, helped by surprisingly stronger than expected state revenues.
11: You know, we got a war, and you got the Strait of Hormuz, you got gasoline selling at all-time highs, and the consumer is still relatively strong. I think our sales tax is hanging in there. Our income is pretty strong. Capital gains is gangbuster.
2: Lamont says he supports other major legislation that passed this year, including AI regulation, state restraints on ICE activity, and a ban on the future sale of pistols that can be easily modified into submachine guns. He says he's yet to consider any vetoes. The federal government is giving Groton's Bluff Point State Park nearly $3 million to mitigate chronic flooding along its main trail. State officials say the project will replace aging culverts with elevated boardwalks.
12: Support for NPR comes from NPR stations. Other contributors include the estate of Joan B. Kroc, whose bequest serves as an enduring investment in the future of public radio and seeks to help NPR be the model for high-quality journalism in the 21st century. This is NPR.
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3: This is 1A. I'm Jen White. At the center of the legal battle over abortion is telehealth access to one drug, mifepristone. Since the Supreme Court overturned Roe v. Wade in 2022, mifepristone has become the dominant method of abortion in the United States, filling the gap left by clinic closures in states with abortion bans. And the number of abortions has actually risen slightly in the years since Roe was overturned. That's a problem for abortion opponents, and they're taking aim at one of the main ways mifepristone is prescribed, via telehealth. Last week, they scored their first big win. In response to a Louisiana lawsuit, a federal appeals court blocked mifepristone from being prescribed virtually or mailed to patients. The drug's manufacturers challenged the decision, and this week the Supreme Court temporarily restored telehealth access while it considers the case. That stay expires Monday, and briefs from both sides are due today. If the lower court's decision is upheld, it could upend how abortions are provided in the U.S., ending telehealth access for people in states with bans and making it harder to access even in states where abortion is legal. It could also limit access to the drug for people using it for miscarriage care. So what's next in the legal and political battle, and what does it all mean for patients and reproductive health providers? You're listening to 1A. I'm Jen White, and joining us from here in D.C. is Shefali Luthra. She covers reproductive health for the 19th News, and she's the author of Undue Burden, Life and Death Decisions in Post-Roe America. Shefali, welcome back to the program.
13: Thank you so much for having me.
3: And we want to hear from you. If you've had a miscarriage or abortion, did you use telemedicine to get mifepristone? What will change in your life or your community if mail access to this medication goes away permanently? If you're a healthcare provider navigating these legal challenges in real time, what are your patients asking you and what are you telling them? Email us at 1a@wamu.org. Now, Shefali, the lawsuit at issue here is one filed by the state of Louisiana. It challenged the FDA's policy allowing mifepristone to be prescribed via telehealth. What is Louisiana arguing?
13: Louisiana is making a host of arguments, but critical is that they say the FDA did not properly review the safety of mifepristone when approving it for telehealth, which it did in 2023. They say that in actuality, mifepristone is very dangerous, causes all these complications, is forcing patients to require emergency care, and is subverting their abortion ban by being available through telehealth. They're also arguing, and this is a very common argument we hear from abortion opponents, that its availability by telehealth facilitates people being coerced into taking it, getting abortions performed when they wouldn't have wanted them, maybe wouldn't have had them if there was an in-person requirement available. I want to be really clear. The FDA is known for its rigorous standards for the work that goes into approval. All of the evidence shows that mifepristone is a very safe, very effective drug, including by telehealth. People actually take it at home. They don't have to take it in the doctor's office. That's standard of care. And this coercion argument that is being made in this case and in other cases is actually not really borne out by the evidence. What we know from the research that has been done is typically when people experience coercion with regard to abortion, it's in the opposite direction, being denied access to abortion rather than having it forced upon them. However, these are the arguments being made in this case. They have found some sympathetic ears in the appeals court, and it's very possible they do at the Supreme Court as well, which could have very substantial ramifications for how people get mifepristone and get abortions in this country.
3: Now, this isn't the first case targeting FDA telehealth policy. 2 years ago, the Supreme Court unanimously rejected a case that tried to restrict mifepristone access. They said the plaintiffs in that case didn't have legal standing to sue. What's different this time?
13: What's really different in this case is the question of standing. And in that case from a couple of years ago, when the Supreme Court unanimously rejected the case, they said the plaintiffs, this group of doctors based in Texas who said that the availability of mifepristone caused them problems, didn't have standing. They said the harm they alleged was actually too speculative because these doctors said, oh, we see patients showing up with complications, or we could see them showing up with complications. The Supreme Court said, that's not really compelling. Someone needs to come back with a better argument, better proof that this actually affects them, but they didn't get into the merits of this. And so now Louisiana is coming in saying there is harm being experienced as a state with its laws and also alleging this reproductive coercion on behalf of a specific woman in the state. And so I think the question is whether the Supreme Court says this is in fact adequate standing. So far, the federal government has said, no, there isn't good standing. You haven't shown sufficient harm to you. This should be tabled. Let's not even get into the merits. We don't know if that will happen again.
3: Well, the Supreme Court will weigh in by 5 p.m. on May 11th. If the Supreme Court lets stand the Fifth Circuit's ruling blocking mail access to mifepristone, what happens next?
13: It's very complicated, and in some ways, we don't really have great precedent for something like this. The Supreme Court and federal courts don't typically undo decisions by the FDA. However, because this has been telegraphed for quite some time as something that could happen, this is a years-long project by the anti-abortion movement, Medical providers I've spoken with have been thinking about contingency plans. In particular, a lot of them will switch their regimen to a different medication combination, higher doses of a different drug called misoprostol. This is also very safe and very effective in terminating a pregnancy. It is also safe to do at home. You don't need to go to a doctor's office, etc. It's a bit less effective. It's a bit less safe. It is not the ideal when mifepristone is available, but that's the alternative that will be made available through telehealth, and people seeking abortions in person will likely still have access to mifepristone. I think it's really important for us to note that two things can be true in this situation, right? For one thing, people are still going to have access to abortions, including by telehealth, but they will not have access to the most effective gold standard form of care because of legal intervention.
14: And if the Supreme Court says mifepristone can continue to be mailed, what happens next in the legal fight?
13: I think it really depends on how the Supreme Court makes that argument. Do they send this back down to the lower courts to continue proceeding, in which case this case remains live, but while it is continuing to be litigated, mifepristone stays available. That's one option. Or they simply say, this is not a good case, it's over. And in that case, what we would see is that this is one part of a multi-pronged strategy by anti-abortion activists to try and restrict mifepristone from telehealth and to try and stop telehealth abortions broadly. There are other cases making their way through the courts. Other states are trying to pass laws that might restrict telehealth and restrict mifepristone. And those efforts will continue because this is a very, very important priority for abortion opponents for the reason you got it earlier. Abortions are up and not down despite the fall of Roe v. Wade, and that is in large part because of the availability of medication abortion, and specifically its availability through telehealth.
14: I know this is a complicated question, but Shefali, the Dobbs decision that overturned Roe v. Wade turned the right to regulate abortion back over to the states. But mail distribution of mifepristone means people can access abortion care even in states where it is not allowed. So how is that legal?
13: This is actually a very complicated legal battle playing out between states with very strong abortion protections and very strong restrictions. States with really strong abortion protection laws, places like New York, California, Massachusetts, etc., have passed these laws that say, if you are a health provider, you are operating in our state, and you are providing reproductive health care that is legal and protected here, we will not comply with out-of-state prosecutions against you. Regardless as to where your patient is, you are providing care from our state where it is legal and safe to do. Meanwhile, states with abortion bans are saying, hold on, you're violating our abortion laws. And they say that the main act, the abortion, is happening in their states. And so what's happening is states with abortion bans are challenging these so-called shield laws in states like New York, Massachusetts, California, targeting individual providers. And what everyone ultimately believes is that these questions, which state law is ultimately supreme, will have to be settled in federal courts, very likely the Supreme Court.
14: Well, I want to quickly take a step back and look at the political context for this fight. This case is moving through the courts at the same time as the Trump administration is conducting its own review of mifepristone safety more than two decades after it was first approved by the FDA. And abortion opponents who believe terminating a pregnancy is morally wrong are not happy with how long that's taking. Marjorie Dannenfelser is president of the influential anti-abortion nonprofit Susan B. Anthony Pro-Life America. She told the Wall Street Journal, quote, Trump is the problem. The president is the problem. She also said, quote, it's shameful that the Trump administration's inaction has forced pro-life states to take their battle to the federal courts. So just briefly talk us through the politics that might explain why the Trump administration hasn't done more to crack down on mifepristone access.
13: At its core, it's because the Trump administration knows what many of us know. Restrictions on abortion are unpopular. Even in states where Trump won, he also got a lot of votes from people who support abortion and do not want further restrictions. That's why, despite being touted as this champion of the anti-abortion movement, which he was in his first term, he's really tried to take a step away, put some distance between himself and the movement over the course of this administration. And that's resulted in a lot of people who oppose abortion saying, we feel really exiled from the movement. We are not getting what we want. And they're trying to put a lot of pressure on this administration, but also more and more looking to 2028 and possible successors to Trump to see if they might have better luck with other Republicans who may be more sympathetic to the cause.
14: That's Shefali Luthra. She's a reproductive health reporter for the 19th News. She's also author of Undue Burden, Life and Death Decisions in Post-Roe America. Shefali, it's always great to talk to you. Thanks.

0: 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WSHU listeners raised all the money we needed in half the usual time. And many of you said you liked the idea of these shorter pledge drives. So we are taking that idea even further. Right now, we're raising the support the station needs without disrupting the programs. 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And right now, your gift helps keep WSHU strong without interrupting the programs. 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We truly cannot do it without you. 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
2: This is 1A. I'm Jen White. I'm joined now by two healthcare professionals to take us through what the fight over mifepristone access means for people seeking abortions or care for miscarriages. We're here with Leah Copeland, a nurse midwife and director of clinical operations for telehealth and mail order abortion provider Abortion on Demand. Leah, welcome to the program.
3: Thank you.
2: And also with us is University of Ottawa professor Dr. Angel Foster. She's the co-founder of the nonprofit Massachusetts Medication Abortion Access Project. That's a virtual medical practice that serves patients across the U.S. It's protected by shield laws from legal action by states that restrict abortion. Dr. Foster, welcome to 1A.
4: Thank you so much for having me.
2: And we'd love to include your stories. Have you taken mifepristone for an abortion or miscarriage? What was the experience like for you? We'd be honored if you share your story with us. And also, what questions do you have about how telehealth abortion works? Email us at 1A@WAMU.org. Dr. Foster, I just want to start by talking about mifepristone itself. Shefali explained a little bit about the drug's efficacy, but explain how it's used and what the research says for how effective it is.
4: Mifepristone was first approved in the United States in 2000, so it's been available for over 25 years in combination with a second medication called misoprostol. It's been available globally for nearly 40 years, and the evidence is very clear. Mifepristone, and when used in conjunction with misoprostol, is safe and highly effective. It results in a complete abortion about 98% of the time. And we have tremendous evidence about the safety of this regimen. And this regimen is safe if it's provided from a brick-and-mortar clinic, if it's provided through a telemedicine service that involves a virtual consultation, and it's safe and effective if it's provided by a telemedicine service that's asynchronous. We also know that it's safe and effective if it's provided by community groups or through international clinics as well. The science really is clear.
2: As we've already discussed, this is a politically divisive issue. Louisiana Senator Bill Cassidy, a Republican among others, opposes the mailing of abortion drugs. Here he is at a Senate hearing in January.
5: Now, these drugs are not safe, run-of-the-mill drugs. They're certainly not safe for the unborn child, but there can also be potential complications for the mother.
2: So, Dr. Foster, when you hear this argument from elected leaders or other people, what's your response?
4: That simply flies in the face of 25 years of studies in the United States, 40 years of studies globally. All medications, all medical interventions have failure rates. All medical interventions sometimes have complications. But mifepristone and misoprostol, that's

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1: The U.S. and Israel's war in Iran forces Americans to make hard choices at the pump. On the next Friday News Roundup, gas prices soar as oil companies reap the rewards. The latest on the war as the White House gives more mixed messaging, plus what this week's primaries tell us about Trump's hold on the GOP. We round up the news next time on 1A.
2: 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Special exhibition John Hitchcock, We Are Defined by the Beat, is on view May 16th through November 29th. 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
3: Executions in Iran have been on the rise since the U.S. and Israel started their war there.
4: The fact that an individual could be arrested in January and by May already executed is horrifying.
3: I'm Carolyn Beeler.
5: And I'm Marco Werman. Also, the dangers of mining sand in India, and one thing bringing different religions together in the Middle East, Armageddon.
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3: Plus, Venezuela tries to lay claim to a huge piece of neighboring Guyana.
7: It's a sparsely inhabited region, which is mostly the mountains. There's a coastal strip, but the real importance is economic.
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8: Live from NPR News in Washington, I'm Ryland Barton. Iran says the U.S. violated the ceasefire by targeting Iranian ships and non-military sites along the Islamic Republic's southern coast. That's according to Iran's state broadcaster, citing a military official. U.S. Central Command says it targeted Iranian military sites after Iran launched missiles, drones, and small boats at three American warships transiting the Strait of Hormuz. President Trump said the ceasefire was still in effect, telling ABC News Tonight the strikes were, quote, a love tap. Secretary of State Marco Rubio met with Pope Leo today at the Vatican, in part to smooth over strained relations with the Holy See, followed repeated attacks from President Trump. NPR's Jason DeRose reports the meeting comes as Leo is marking his first anniversary as Pope.
9: The Vatican, in a statement, says Rubio and Leo had, quote, cordial discussions. It goes on to say the U.S. Secretary of State reaffirmed a shared commitment to fostering good bilateral relations between the Holy See and the United States. The Vatican says there was also an exchange of views on countries affected by war. During Pope Leo's first year, he has repeatedly spoken out in favor of peace, specifically regarding U.S. military action in Iran and Venezuela. The pontiff even urged people to contact their elected officials to ask them to work for peace. That attracted the ire of President Trump. Jason DeRose, NPR News.
8: Brazil's President Lula da Silva says he's optimistic that relations between his country and the U.S. are improving after a White House meeting today. Tensions between Brazil's leftist leader and Trump have been strained over tariffs and over Trump's solidarity with Brazil's right-wing former president. NPR's Carrie Kahn reports.
10: President Lula says he spent hours with Trump, had a great lunch, and is going back to Brazil optimistic that, quote, things start to move forward. He says he made one thing clear to Trump.
11: O Brasil está disposto a construir parcerias aonde eles quiserem construir.
10: Brazil is willing to build partnerships wherever and with everyone, he says. In his trademark folksy manner to reporters, Lula made pleas for world peace. He called on the UN Security Council members to get together, share some whiskeys and pork knuckles, and pledge peace instead of war. In a social media post, President Trump called Lula very dynamic and said talks will continue. Carrie Kahn, NPR News, Rio de Janeiro.
8: Officials in Argentina are scrambling to figure out if their country is the source of a deadly hantavirus outbreak that's